0: Good afternoon, Jonathan Beale with ABC News. The Federal Agriculture Minister says the government's next steps in responding to the detection of a deadly strain of bird flu in WA will be determined by experts and further test results. It's been confirmed two migratory seabirds found on a beach in WA's Great Southern last week were infected with the H5 avian influenza. The discoveries led to an increase in reports of dead or unwell birds across Western Australia, and several samples have been sent for further testing. Julie Collins has told Question Time those tests are initially undertaken in WA before being sent to the Australian Centre for Disease Preparedness in Geelong for confirmation.
1: Our technical experts continue to meet on a regular basis and will guide the next steps in our response as more information, such as testing results, becomes available.
0: The WA government says the quarantining north of Perth of passengers from a hantavirus-affected cruise ship has worked well. Six

0: Hi, Sally Sara here from Radio National Breakfast. As One Nation outperforms the major parties in the latest opinion polls, the party's leader, Pauline Hanson, has made it clear that Western Sydney is in her sights. So we're heading to Penrith in Sydney's west to hear from people at the coalface of key issues affecting the nation. ABC Radio National Breakfast, live from Penrith, 6 until 9 this Friday morning.
1: Hi, Damien Carrick here. Do join me for the Law Report coming up right after PM. When is an organisation a terrorist group? The England and Wales Court of Appeal has just upheld the ban of the Palestine Action Protest Group. The decision came just a few days after a criminal court sentenced four Palestine Action activists to jail for a violent clash which fractured a police officer's spine and caused an estimated $2.4 million in damage to the UK operations of an Israeli defence firm. Find out more on the Law Report right after PM.

0: Hello, I'm Fran Kelly, and this is the Radio National Hour, coming to you from the land of the Gadigal people of the Eora Nation in Sydney. Coming up, there's growing fears a black swan event is unfolding in Western Australia, quite literally, with the arrival of the H5N1 strain of bird flu on our shores. Scientists are warning that creatures like the iconic black swan, which has no natural immunity to this virus, could be wiped out completely. Australia's Threatened Species Commissioner joins me in a moment. Also ahead, Victoria has ended native forest logging, but a Four Corners investigation has revealed sawmills are now sourcing timber from Tasmania, with public money flowing to keep them afloat. It's a situation raising serious questions, leading one prominent ecologist to call for a royal commission. And a scandal has erupted within the Gold Coast artist community after a prize-winning artwork was exposed as a copy.
1: I don't think it's black and white. Like, I think it's quite complicated, particularly in the case of AI. But in this case, it's compounded by the fact that artists have always looked at other artists' work. You know, you have your head under in the sand if you didn't. You always build on the work that's gone before.
0: So where is the line between inspiration and imitation, and is it okay if you declare your intent? A giant petrel found dead near Esperance in Western Australia has tested positive for the deadly H5N1 strain of bird flu. It's the second sub-Antarctic seabird infected with the disease to wash up on the WA coast. Samples from 11 more birds are currently being tested for the virus, while authorities in the region have received almost 60 reports of sick or dead birds from concerned citizens, though we should stress it's not known why or what they've died from. In recent years, this strain of bird flu has wiped out millions of wild birds and tens of thousands of marine mammals around the world. It was inevitable, and we had been warned that it would reach Australia's shores. But its arrival is nevertheless causing alarm amongst agriculturalists and conservationists alike. Australia has 800 bird and 350 mammal species, and our geographic isolation means that many of these animals lack any immune defence against this specific virus, raising concerns that an outbreak here could have catastrophic consequences for some already threatened populations. H5N1 has already left a trail of destruction on Heard Island. That's an Australian territory located about 4,000 k's southwest of Perth. Around 13,000 baby seals, 75% of the total population of those seals on the island, were eradicated by the disease. Dr. Fiona Fraser is the Threatened Species Commissioner. Commissioner, thank you very much for joining me.
2: Hello, Fran. It's a pleasure.
0: Fiona, so far we have two birds confirmed with this bird flu, with this virus, on the Australian mainland. Are you aware of other sick birds? More are being tested, we know that.
2: Yes.

0: Well, that would be an easy thing to say yes to. I'd want to know a little bit more. I want to hear a bit more from the artist herself.
1: Marilyn, thank you very much for joining me.
0: A pleasure.
1: Marilyn, thank you so much for joining me. That was Marilyn Fairskye. Marilyn's a visual artist and former associate professor at the Sydney College of the Arts and a former board member of copyright agency VizCopy. And the ABC has tried to contact the artist, Jane Allen. We'll let you know if and when we receive a response. Well, that's it from me for today. Thank you so much for your company. Don't forget, you can come and find us and all our stories on ABC Listen or wherever you get your podcasts. Have a lovely night.

0: I'll wait until the morning. But I think that's the thing, is I try to avoid kind of moments when my rational processes aren't going to be effective. I go to bed, basically.
1: There's nothing nerdy about preserving your money and the world's resources by not buying things you don't need, Paul.
0: Thanks, Tegan. Thank you.
1: So, okay, when you first heard about these dopamine... a bit of context, I suppose. They seem to be mostly out of South Korea, this idea of a website where you can browse and add to cart and check out and get a tracking notification, but nothing's actually happening apart from... It's basically a game. When you heard about these sites, what was your reaction as a consumer behaviour expert?
0: I think one of the first reactions I had was that the concept of dopamine or dopamine shopping is probably misleading, in that it's a term that's thrown around and people don't really know what dopamine does in the brain. And, you know, at a basic level, it isn't actually a reward process. It's a signaling process in the brain. It's a neurotransmitter that makes things easier, the small group of neurons to kind of move

0: Hi, Sally Surrey here from Radio National Breakfast. As One Nation outperforms the major parties in the latest opinion polls, the party's leader, Pauline Hanson, has made it clear that Western Sydney is in her sights. So we're heading to Penrith in Sydney's west to hear from people at the coalface of key issues affecting the nation. ABC Radio National Breakfast, live from Penrith, 6 until 9 this Friday morning.
1: Time for another science show. I'm Robin Williams.
2: And I'm Belinda Smith. A few weeks ago, you might remember we featured an interview with an

0: explicit consideration of what might be going on the inside there.
1: Is that how they're killed?
0: Yes, there's currently no sort of regulation. So those are common. Freezing in the air, blanching and boiling and convection baking are pretty standard ways of en masse killing insects. And then, of course, out in the wild, lots of different pest control methods like insecticides, pesticides. But those are all developed only with efficacy. So do they kill or not in mind? Of course, there's no question of how they kill. And some may be fast, some may be slow. So yeah, it may prompt a bit of a rethink as how we go about these things.
2: Dr. Tom White from the University of Sydney, does this change how you treat mosquitoes in the house, Robin?
3: Well, my body has an automatic reaction now that I'm 104. And Descartes, I was at school with him, of course, always told me that you can't be to blame for what your hand does automatically.
2: It's a reflex. Sure.
3: That's right. Yeah, boom. Oh, sorry. This is The Science Show on ABC Radio National. And so, having been relatively quiet about the greenery today, plants that is,

0: Hello, this is ABC News with David Rowlands. British Prime Minister Keir Starmer's cabinet is meeting for the first time since his resignation. Mr. Starmer, who spent the weekend considering his future, eventually acknowledged that Labor no longer thinks he is best placed to lead the party into the next general election. Britain's newest politician and its likely next Prime Minister, Andy Burnham, has also been meeting his Labor colleagues today in preparation for a leadership contest in which he may be the only contender. An Iranian ambassador to the United Nations says the ceasefire in Lebanon must be respected. Lebanese authorities say Israeli forces killed two people in southern Lebanon, prompting Hezbollah to accuse Israel of violating the ceasefire. Iranian ambassador Ali Bahraini says that while progress has been made in talks with the US, Lebanon's security is a non-negotiable part of the Memorandum of Understanding.
1: We should warn Israel and give it a hint that if they are going to violate the MOU in any format, including by attacking Lebanon and Hezbollah in Lebanon, then Iran will respond.
0: A video recording of two former Sydney nurses chatting online to an Israeli content creator, which resulted in them being sacked and charged, has been excluded from their upcoming trial. Court reporter Jamie McKinnell explains.

0: Business ties grow between the two countries, particularly in real estate and banks. Then comes 1979. The US-backed Shah of Iran is sent packing, and Saudi Arabia, on the other side of the Persian Gulf, starts to get nervous.
1: What happens in 1979, you get the Iranian Revolution. The Shah is gone. This is one of America's most important partners. Ayatollah Khomeini comes to power and claims to speak for Islam. This is very difficult for the Saudis just across the Persian Gulf. They're speaking for Shia Islam, but they're claiming to speak for Islam more directly, and they're being very formidable, you know, in terms of reaching out to Shia allies across the Middle East. Now, for Saudi Arabia, who claims to be the speaker of Islam and the keeper of the two holy mosques, this is a direct ideological challenge, and they immediately are put under pressure. While this is happening internally, there's the takeover of the Grand Mosque of Mecca, and it's by religious fundamentalists who are saying that the Saudis aren't religious enough.
2: It's interesting. If you ask an American what 1979 means, right, it was the Iranian Revolution and the hostage crisis. If you ask a Saudi what 1979 means, they'll remember that. But what they'll really remember is the siege of the mosque in Mecca by these Islamic radicals.
0: Michael Ratney is also former U.S. ambassador to Saudi Arabia and says at the time, the fervor of Islamic fundamentalists within the country took the leadership by surprise.
2: Among other things, the leadership of the day saying, you know, we have a problem. You know, people are a lot more conservative, even radical, than we realized. But their answer to that was to indulge it in an attempt to mollify them. And so it's funny, you talk to Saudis who were there in that era, and particularly the early 80s, and that's when things started to get really weird, right? That's when the Saudi Arabia that kind of we knew up until this kind of modern era cemented in people's minds, you know, religious police and banning movie theaters and all of the things that produced a really extraordinarily neurotic society. I think Saudis would draw a direct line between the response to the mosque siege in 1979 and September 11th. That was the indulgence of those forces that eventually produced Al-Qaeda terrorists. And I think, you know, to his credit, Mohammed bin Salman, what you ask him what he's trying to do with these reforms, he's sort of trying to undo 1979.
0: And that turbulent year hadn't ended when there was more upheaval. In December 1979, the Soviet Union invades Afghanistan. And this compounds Saudi panic.
1: And so Saudi Arabia's answer is to issue religious edicts to send fighters into Afghanistan. And this, in many ways, accords with the United States' need to get people into Afghanistan. So you have the Saudis are sending people up. Eventually, one of those people becomes Osama bin Laden that they send up. And the United States is supporting and sending folks to Afghanistan as well.
3: The U.S. government thought that the Saudi government's religious ideology was an asset in the Cold War. The U.S. and Saudi Arabia then collaborated to bankroll the anti-communist rebels in Afghanistan. And Saudi government messaging encouraged Muslims around the world to see the war against the Soviets in Afghanistan as a religious war, as a jihad. The United States and Saudi Arabia both encouraged that way of thinking. There were certainly many people in the United States who saw political Islam as a threat to the United States, but they didn't necessarily make the connection between that and Saudi support of the Mujahideen in Afghanistan. The fact that that support for the Mujahideen would help produce the Taliban and Al-Qaeda, that kind of blowback was not foreseen by U.S. policymakers.
0: The U.S. simply saw it was making headway with Saudi help. And the Kingdom of Saudi Arabia saw the U.S. as a reliable ally to help fight the Soviets, stave off the nationalists, and keep Israel somewhat at bay. But the real consolidation of the relationship came at the end of the Cold War, when Iraq invaded Kuwait.

That was a traditional Finnish tune called Nietlosilini, or Get Up My Soul, performed there by the Finlandia Jazz Trio. Recorded by ABC Jazz in 2005 at Federation Hall at the Victorian College of the Arts. In the group was Saveri Pisalo on vibraphone, Jukka Perko on soprano and alto saxophone, and Timo Vinikainen on guitar. Head to the ABC Jazz website for the full track details. Well, I hope you enjoyed the music in this week's Jazz Track Live, and I'll be with you at the same time next week. I hope you can join me then. This has been Mal Stanley with you here on Radio National.

0: there's so much history embedded in food. But there's also this question of a historical memory, which we seem to be completely decimating in our times now. And I'm wondering if this kind of consumption model of multiculturalism that we have in Australia, where you go and eat all these different exotic food, multicultural foods, and we come back very satisfied with that experience that we have had, and yet it doesn't seem to me, this is the bitter aspect, it doesn't seem to me that we are in any way addressing those kinds of absolutely important historical moments and movements that have made it possible for these people to be here. So in both of your generosities, Alana and Durhanai, I just feel, is that something that gives you a pang? And do you have these moments of frustration where you think, I wish people would know their history and not just come and eat up something and appreciate it without passing on those stories?
1: It's a good question. I think for me, I understand what you're speaking about as a kind of general concept. In terms of my own family's history, there's no way that you can go and eat Indian Jewish food. So it's kind of more of a theoretical question rather than an actual question for me. I think the thing is the two of them are intertwined. Like, you can just go to a restaurant and eat someone's food and have a nice meal and kind of go home and forget about it. You can also, it can be a beginning for you maybe to inquire more or you know, a jumping off point that maybe you would become more interested in it. So if you went to Hawana, as I'm going to tonight, you might then kind of be interested in looking at the cookbook. I wonder whether it's more a reflection on the person. I don't know is the answer. I think it's a good question, but I do think that it's partly what you bring to it, as a, not you, but like what a person brings to it when they come and eat, and maybe it's more a reflection of their worldview. I don't know.
2: Yeah. Thanks, Mirdula. I like seeing you as bitter auntie because I do not associate that with you at all.
0: Relish it.

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1: In 1776, the American colonies declared their independence from Britain. 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

0: I'm Mark Fennell, and you might know me from Stuff the British Stole, where I trace nicked objects throughout history. Well, in No One Saw It Coming, I follow much bigger stories, history's biggest turning points, the people, the objects, the mistakes that changed the world before anyone knew they mattered. It's history's biggest plot twists hiding in plain sight. No One Saw It Coming. 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
2: In 1776, the American colonies declare their independence from Britain. And July the 4th is the country's birthday. So join me, Nick Bryant, for our America at 250 series. 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

0: Good morning, this is ABC News. I'm Garrett Mundy. The United States and Iran are offering differing accounts about whether nuclear inspectors will be allowed back into Iran following high-stakes talks aimed at ending their conflict. Bridget Rollison reports from Jerusalem.
1: The US and Iran have been painting very different pictures of what happened behind closed doors at the talks in Switzerland. US President Donald Trump claimed a major breakthrough, saying Iran agreed

0: system south of Esperance has sort of pushed up current, you know, pushing the marine life closer to Western Australia, but also pushing this bird life closer to our coastline as well. So where these animals may not naturally come into contact with our coastline, we're seeing more of them now, and there may very well be more discovered in the coming days. Or at the very least, there may even be more that have already washed up that just haven't been identified, because that part of the coastline is largely inaccessible.
1: What happens now then? Because I know samples were taken of the spectacled porpoise and sent for testing at the Australian Centre for Diseases Preparedness, which happens to be in Geelong and in on the other side of the country. Is it a case of waiting now to see what comes out of those lab results?
0: Yeah, well, it's certainly a case of waiting. And I did just speak with Dr. Bergman a moment ago, and things are actually moving quite quickly. So what they're doing now is, having discovered this porpoise and taken samples, they've sent those to DPIRD, and they will determine where they go now. His understanding is that that will make its way over to Geelong and the CSIRO for H5 testing. But there are other samples that are being collected by the department, and they will be sent to the relevant testing facilities for a number of tests to try to identify exactly what each of these individual samples, whether it be a porpoise or whether it be a seabird or another bird that's been reported to authorities, and if they contain any sort of virus.
1: Do we know how many samples have been sent?
0: Well, we know from early reports yesterday that more than 60 birds have been reported to the authorities that have been found by members of the public. I think the last number that I saw was something like 9 birds had been collected and already sent off for testing. And having spoken to a few people on the ground today, there are more birds that are being sent for testing later today. So we don't have an exact figure, but the number is continuing to rise.
1: We know the government spent $133 million in preparation for the arrival of bird flu on Australian shores. Now that this has happened, it's unfortunate that Esperance happens to be in the epicentre of that, and it's ground zero, so to speak. Can you see in Esperance evidence of that money and that preparedness?
0: It's an interesting question, and it's sort of been raised a few times by a number of people who we've spoken to who are, in fact, on the front lines. And one of the first people we spoke to

0: In this bulletin, the US Senate issues a bipartisan rebuke of the war in Iran. Dozens dead as a heatwave continues to smother Western Europe. The family of a Perth girl shot dead in Pakistan continues to call for justice. And Queensland researchers develop a toxic waste-eating superfungus. Good morning. This is ABC News. I'm Garrett Mundy. The US Senate has passed a resolution directing President Donald Trump to end military hostilities in Iran or seek congressional authorization for its continuation. Here's North America correspondent Cayman Gock.
1: The Republican-controlled Senate voted 50-48 in favour of the War Powers Resolution, which cleared the House of Representatives earlier this month. Four Republicans voted in favour of the resolution and two were absent. The vote is largely symbolic and is unlikely to have a significant impact on the war, as a ceasefire is in place and the US has already withdrawn its naval blockade from the Strait of Hormuz. But it marks the strongest bipartisan rebuke of the conflict so far, reflecting unease among some Republicans over the unpopular war which began in February. Cayman Gock, ABC News, Washington.
0: The US President Donald Trump has shifted his attention from the war in the Middle East to the campaign trail, selling his jobs and reindustrialization agenda to workers in Pennsylvania. He's spoken at a truck assembly plant owned by Sweden's Volvo Group as his Republican Party seeks to retain control of Congress in November's midterm elections. President Trump says he's cut the country's deficit as he pitched to workers grappling with inflation.
2: We, by the way, have the biggest trade deficit cut in the history of our country, 67%. We had a trade deficit. We cut our trade deficit. If you're a president and you cut it by 1%, they say, oh, you're doing a great job. 2%, you're a genius. I cut it by 67%.